0: This is Michelle Ndegeocello. 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It's a pleasure to be involved.
1: Hi,
2: this is Michael Ray, trumpet player for the Sun Ra Orchestra. Coming to you from Zurich, Sun Radio. Either you're listening or you're not listening. One or the other. Space is the place.

Yo, this is my funk unity and original Bootsy's Rubber Band saying, if you want to have some fun, you better get with Sun Radio. 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

0: again.
1: Yeah, yeah.
0: Can we do it again?
1: Yeah, yeah.
0: I need to do it again.
1: Yeah, yeah.
0: Can we do it again?
1: Yeah, yeah.
0: Can we do it again?
1: Yeah, yeah.
0: Can we do it again?
1: Yeah, yeah.
0: Can we do it again?
1: Yeah, yeah.
0: Can we do it again?
1: Yeah, yeah.
0: Can we do it again? Can we do it again?
1: Yeah.
0: Can we do it again?
1: Yeah, yeah.
0: Can we do it again?
1: Yeah, yeah.
0: Can we do it again?
1: Yeah, yeah.
0: I need to do it again.
1: Yeah, yeah.
0: Do it.

0: This is Noel Scott, the son of our orchestra. A couple of year olds, Charles Blass. I just want to say that space is a place, and the space is not only outside, but the space is within, between your ears. 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
6: You have now entered into the zone where you shouldn't be. I hope you find your way back there again. Such sad reasoning, it brought us to reasoning just like that. Ask not what you can do for your country. I'm one of those things about country stuff. Swollen. Perhaps you didn't understand. Perhaps you didn't see where you were going. Perhaps where you were going, you possibly didn't see. Maybe this all took you by surprise. Possibly the surprise is no one's surprise, it surprises you. Possibly the surprise is on you. Possibly all of this is but one big surprise every day. Perhaps you're surprising yourself right now. Maybe not. Surprise! Right now. Congratulations. Welcome to right now. Smack those words out of your brain. I know they're still feeling the same way you did before you felt the first time. Exactly. That's why you feel like this now. Exactly. Welcome to right now. Exactly. Welcome to right now. Welcome to right now. Right now. Right now.

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3: 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Why don't you guys check out Sun Radio 97.5? It's in the middle of the dial. It'll make you smile.

I am from another dimension. I don't call myself a man. I'm calling myself an angel. And of course, you got a lot of other angels, like the guardian angels. They're angels too. And people got to watch it. They might think, well, maybe they're just saying that. But don't forget that in entertaining a stranger, you might be entertaining an angel. They don't have to have wings. My orders are to coordinate a planet into something worthwhile. Because people don't own this planet. Somebody else is the landlord. And the landlord sent me to say, tell them, stop abusing the property. Else they're going to get their eviction notices. And I think if people could realize, suppose they did get their eviction notice. One black man asked, where are we going? I said, not my department. My orders are eviction notice for every nation on this planet. If they don't appreciate this as their home, they must leave it, and the Creator will send some other kind of beings here to take care of the property. First, they must realize this is their home, and they're supposed to take care of this property. I'm talking about this planet does not belong to people. It belongs to somebody else. It's somebody else's property, and they have to respect the fact that they can easily be evicted. But they never think of that aspect. But I'm here to tell them, please think of the aspect of the landlord of planet Earth.

But you know, they think they're free. And that's what the trouble is. They think they're free. But no. Freedom of speech is very dangerous when you talk yourself up into something like people are doing. They hypnotize themselves with words. So really, that's when I stayed in the background. I played a low profile because I didn't want to be in it. I'm not trying to be a leader, you see. I wasn't even trying to be a musician. It just happened.

0: 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I'm Audrey Tang. When you hear the singularity is near, let's always remember the plurality is here.
1: 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This is Shane Wani Clark Kuti hanging with my DJ Lovolution, Sun Radio on LoRa. Yeah, yeah.
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0: 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The 25th Knesset has now dissolved, bringing to an end one of the most consequential and destructive political periods in Israel's history. Over the past 4 years, the government led by Benjamin Netanyahu and the far right pursued a sweeping assault on democratic safeguards and basic rights. It sought to severely weaken the judiciary, expanded political influence over law enforcement and public institutions, restricted protest and dissent among its citizenry, particularly Palestinian citizens, and advanced policies that further entrenched Israeli control over the West Bank. Much of this took place during and under the cover of Israel's genocide in the Gaza Strip, carried out by its military at the direction of its political leadership. Apart from a handful of lawmakers from non-Zionist parties, the Knesset offered no meaningful opposition to the war crimes committed by the army in Gaza. As Israel heads toward elections on October 27, we want to take stock. What has this government changed, both in law and policy and in political culture? Which changes can be reversed and which will likely outlast the coalition that introduced them? And what does the past 4 years tell us about the ability of Israeli institutions and civil society to protect rights during times of acute crisis? To discuss all this, I'm joined by Noa Satat, Executive Director of the Association for Civil Rights in Israel, one of the country's oldest and most prominent civil and human rights organizations. Noa, welcome to the 972 podcast.
1: Hi, Amos. Thank you for having me.
0: So I'd like to start with the upcoming election. In a recent op-ed in the newspaper Haaretz, you warned that the most urgent threat to Israel's democratic institutions may not actually be the outgoing Knesset legislation, but whether the election itself will be conducted freely and fairly. And you've specifically pointed out Netanyahu's appointment of David Zinni to head of the Shin Bet Security Service. So what specifically are you concerned that Netanyahu or his allies like Zinni could do to tilt the electoral process?
1: So I would say that there are three major ways that this could happen. And this is coming at a time where the polls for Netanyahu have never been, I mean, they've been worse a little bit in the past 4 years, but he's never been this close to the elections with such bad numbers since the 90s. And so we are anticipating that there are many actions that he could take in a desperate move to stay in power. Some of them are about the laws of the elections, like I wrote in the article, but I think even more immediately, we're looking at two major threats. One is a renewal of the war. He is very eager to renew the war in Iran. And so far, he's not getting cooperation from Trump. And that the same is true for Gaza. The same is true for Lebanon. He would really like to reignite some of the fighting in those areas as well. If that fails, we are concerned that he would try and instigate unrest inside Israel. We're specifically focused on the Negev, where the home demolitions have more than doubled and where the over-enforcement on one hand and under-enforcement in terms of crime and violence is leading to a very dangerous situation. And this is led both by Ben-Gvir and by Netanyahu. And we see this as a backup plan to create violence and fear around the Bedouin communities in the Negev. And then the third issue, which is what I wrote about in the op-ed in Haaretz, which is around the actual rules and regulations around the elections. Specifically, when I wrote that op-ed, I spoke about the Shin Bet, the Israeli secret police, and its possible involvement in the elections. The secret police was communicating with the registrar of parties and trying to disqualify parties from running based on secret evidence. In this case, it was an extreme right party running to the right of Otzma Yehudit. I mean, who even knew that that place could exist, but it does. And of course, we are not supportive of any Kahanist parties, but if disqualifying based on secret evidence happens on the extreme right, it could definitely happen for the Arab parties. And that is something that we will be watching very closely. And I think it's an important test case, because as we speak about this Knesset and what it has done in terms of legislation, which is very bad and damaging, it's also really important to know what it has done in terms of nominations, nominating loyalists who are violent and racist in different positions. And so, for example, the nomination of Zini, who is an outsider to the Shin Bet. The Shin Bet is, in its essence, an anti-human rights body, right? It's a secret police. But it had some sort of professional tradition, and nominating somebody from the outside who is alienated from that tradition and only wants to please the government, as he stated, is extremely dangerous, and that body has power over the elections. So we are worried about interference before the elections happen. And then on election day, we're very worried about violence, mostly in Arab society, but also potentially in other Jewish areas where there's a strong support for the government. There could be thugs or semi-organized militias that would try and disrupt the elections. And then the response of the police on that could be slow, because the police has also been largely taken over.
0: So from the outset, this government sought to weaken the country's judiciary and expand political control over law enforcement, as you mentioned, legal advisors and other state bodies. So looking ahead, which of its actions over the last 4 years do you think will have the most lasting consequences on human rights and civil liberties in Israel and the occupied Palestinian territories?
1: So I think that the impact that we're never going to be able to recover is the war in Gaza and the loss of tens of thousands of children and other innocents. There's never going to be a way to repair that. And that's something that we'll have to, of course, the families and the victims will have to carry mostly, but also everybody who's responsible will have to carry for decades to come. And I think it's important to take note both on the practical level and on the normative level, because I think that one of the results of the war is the devaluation of human life. And it's very clear that there's been a devaluation of Palestinian lives, which were never regarded as equal in Israeli society, but they became completely dispensable. Even the lives of children became normatively dispensable. And that's something that will take recovery. But also, as a result of that, once you start disregarding the lives of Palestinians, you also disregard the lives of hostages, and you disregard the lives of soldiers and people just sent on these missions that have no security need or are completely unnecessary, or doing the same thing for the fifth time and then getting killed. And so that's a devaluation that is very basic. And for protection of human rights, we have to be in agreement that human life is valuable and important. And that's going to be something that we will have to recover over the long term. But in terms of the threats to the checks and balances that we saw, in terms of legislation, most of them did not come into power. And that's very interesting, because the Knesset had a majority to pass these laws that were on the books since January 2023, every single day. And they failed to pass them. I mean, they had a package of 6 laws trying to undermine the judiciary. Of these 6 laws, 1 passed in 2023 before October 7th and was later revoked by the court. Another, about the judicial nomination process, was greatly mitigated in the legislation process. And then there's this last law about the Attorney General that just passed a few weeks ago, and we're also challenging it in court, and it doesn't go into effect until January 2027, so the next government may reverse it. And I think that that shows the power of the public, that even though they had the political power to pass this legislation, because there was so much attention of the public and of the media to these issues, they didn't pass. But all of the Smotrich vision of taking over land and emptying it of Palestinians, he was able to fulfill it line by line. And I think it's both because he was not as outspoken about it as Levin, so people didn't see the plan as it was coming, even though it was obvious to see it, but also because there was no public attention on the issue. And so the Israeli public let it happen, and we're seeing the results from the West Bank. And I think that the entire corruption of the police and of the prison service that were done through nominations are also going to be things that are going to be very, very hard to reverse. So through the nomination system, the professional ethics of these organizations, the police and the prison service, that were not something to write home about in 2022, but it was completely overtaken by a new organizational culture that is all about racism, violence, and kind of kowtowing to the violent requests of the minister. And that the process of reversing that will take time, and will take commitment by whoever the new minister is to create new norms.
0: Beyond the damage to laws and institutions and norms, can you explain how this period has impacted the democratic culture among the Israeli public, like added towards dissent, minority rights, equality, use of state violence? What is the long-term impact in that sense?
1: So I think that there are two processes that happened in parallel. One is a process of intense political education. The reasonableness clause that is the first law of the judicial overhaul is such a kind of like a minor detail in constitutional law that the vast majority of Israelis who are not lawyers didn't even know what it meant. And then people marched from Tel Aviv to Jerusalem in August in order to protest that.
0: Can you quickly explain what that was? Just, it was a while ago now.
1: Reasonableness is a ground by which the Supreme Court can intervene in overruling government decisions. So usually it's used for nominations. So the reason they want to take away that tool from the Supreme Court was because they wanted to nominate all sorts of corrupt people. And the Supreme Court said that it was extremely unreasonable to nominate somebody who was sat 7 years in prison for corruption to be the finance minister. But it is a very obscure legal term. People were able to understand why it was important and to advocate very forcefully for it. On the other hand, and much more significantly, the rise in calls for revenge, violence, and racism following October 7th, and the complete disregard of almost all established media from the atrocities in Gaza that enabled a narrative of complete compliance with the war and the way it was being conducted. And that was only challenged after a very long time and not on grounds of human rights. So people were upset about the war because it was being misconducted and failing to achieve its security goals, not because it was violating the very basic principles of human rights. And so the appetite for violence and the appetite for revenge, those are things that have taken over much of Israeli society, including parts that used to be center or left. And in many ways, it continues to be cultivated by the media. And I think that there are two kind of major things that we're thinking about in terms of, first, the ban of foreign media from entering Gaza independently, and the ban on the Red Cross, like these two checks and balances that would give us a picture of what goes on, are still banned. And I think that these bans are not going to last much longer. And when they are revoked, I'm thinking and hoping that there will be new opportunities to understand what has happened and what the implications are.
0: I know that ACRI also works on human rights education with teachers, universities, and public officials. So in light of your assessment of the democratic culture, what does that work look like going forward, do you think? And like, is there room to teach these topics in the growing hostility towards any form of criticism of government or left-wing opinions?
1: First of all, absolutely. again, what we're seeing is two forces. We're seeing one force that is very oppressive, and the education minister in particular is obsessive on these issues. I mean, there's so much wrong with Israeli education, and he's obsessive on these like small NGOs that have an agenda. A couple of months ago, won a fifth appeal on the entrance of the Bereaved Family Forum. It's a wonderful NGO of Israelis and Palestinians who have lost a relative to the conflict, talking about the hope for peace. Really inspiring. And so he was intent on banning them, and we had to sue again and again and again. Now they're back in the system. But it's very interesting to see how during the trial, on the one hand, we were seeing this oppressive side of the ministry, but in every hearing that we had, we also saw school principals who would come from all over the country to speak about this program and how important it was to their students. And they're doing that, risking their professional status, risking violence, risking the anger of the parents. So there are still wonderful educators who want to educate. And the question is how we both empower them. We do a lot of work trying to empower teachers and how we expand their power. It's a very long process. The education system is very tainted, and the teachers are very afraid. I'll also say that just this week, we filed an appeal against the mechanism of the secret police of investigating teachers. You know, they have this process of looking at the teachers' social media posts and trying to figure out if they have any opinions that are objectionable. And that is, of course, anti-basic, very, very basic civil rights. And we are hoping to undo that mechanism.
0: So you briefly alluded to the death penalty law before. I wanted to discuss it a bit more in depth. So it was passed in March, and it's a death penalty law, like a revived death penalty law, that is very clearly designed to apply to Palestinians, but not to Jewish perpetrators of political violence. But the broader question is, what does this tell you about the direction that Israel's political and legal systems are going, that the fact that this passed?
1: So any death penalty law would be horrifying. And this death penalty law, which is so expressly targeting only Palestinians, is even more concerning. And, you know, we sat in months and months and months of deliberations on this law, debating the length of the rope and the width of the rope and how it can only apply to Palestinians without saying that it only applies to Palestinians. And for example, it's a death by hanging because the Israeli Medical Association said that they would disqualify any doctor administering a lethal injection. And so instead of saying, okay, so we can't do death penalty, what Ben-Gvir and the other cronies that were doing this law said, okay, so we'll do it by hanging. Because then they can use prison service officials and not doctors. If the court upholds a death penalty like that, that would be very one more very bad sign on terms of the court. And I also think that the serious deliberations of the death penalty began right after the ceasefire agreement. And I think it's a testament to the fact that you can't unlock so much violence and brutal behavior and then expect it to end after a ceasefire. I mean, once these forces have been unlocked, taming them back down is going to take a while. And the death penalty legislation was accompanied with so many celebrations of death and nooses on cakes and champagne. And it's really the legislation process was such a testament to the culture of death that is part of the extreme right in Israel, that it was pretty horrifying to see. Two other major things that were very important in the legislation process. One was the ultra-Orthodox parties. So the ultra-Orthodox parties in Israel have always opposed the death penalty. Mafdal, which is kind of the ancestor of the what we call religious Zionism today, they opposed death penalty to Nazis. They opposed the death penalty to Eichmann. Death penalty is such an anti-Jewish, traditional Jewish value. And in the vote for the law, there was one small Ashkenazi ultra-Orthodox party that abstained, and the rest of the ultra-Orthodox parties voted for the law, which just shows how the political and violent interests take over the kind of traditional Jewish values when it's convenient. And the other was the vote of the center. So we were very focused on seeing how the center would vote. And initially, when we were hoping that the ultra-Orthodox would oppose, we thought that the center could overturn the vote. And it was interesting to see that they didn't speak out against the death penalty, but the vast majority of the politicians in the center didn't vote for it.
0: But not against it.
1: Some of them voted against it and some of them didn't come.
0: The thing that is concerning, especially to me, is that from what I could tell, polls going back to at least 2017 show widespread support among Jewish Israelis for death penalty for Palestinian perpetrators. So do you think, in light of this, there is a good chance that this law would be repealed by either government or the courts?
1: I think in terms of the government, it would very much depend on the international pressure on this issue. There's a lot of attention internationally to this law. Around the world, people are turning away from death penalty, either through changing legislation or through not implementing death penalty. And Israel is really the only place in the world that's turning towards death penalty with all of the evidence of the damages that it does. If we have a different government that's more interested in the public opinion internationally, that's an easier pull for them to try and change the law. That's also the result of both October 7th and the judicial overhaul. That's also part of the nomination of Zini, because extreme right parties have been offering a death penalty, putting it on the books in every Knesset in the last 20 years. But it never got a serious discussion because the Shin Bet was against it for security reasons. They said that if there are death penalty trials, that would encourage martyrdom and copycats and things like that. And Zini, when he was nominated by Netanyahu as a loyalist, he changed the opinion of the organization despite all the legacy and all the professional advice on this issue. And that is what enabled the law to pass. And just to say that the Supreme Court has intervened even in basic laws, that these are kind of laws that have a more constitutionary standing than in the past for many reasons during the judicial overhaul and through reasons of racism in terms of the nation state law. So this law is, the death penalty law is not a basic law. It's a law that the court can intervene with much more easily. So this is another reason to be optimistic on this issue. But again, it remains to be seen what will happen in court.
0: I wanted to ask if you could maybe place the law in the broader context of Israel's policy towards Palestinian prisoners and detainees, which is a topic that ACRI deals with quite a lot.
1: So the issue of the Palestinian security prisoners has been something that ACRI dealt with a lot in the past 3 years. It's a very unpopular issue in Israel. We saw right after October 7th a deterioration in the treatment of the Palestinian security prisoners. So the thing that we saw immediately was the halting of the International Red Cross visits to Palestinian security prisoners. The International Red Cross is a mandatory body dictated by the conventions, the Geneva Convention that Israel has signed. And it's also part of the Israeli Prison Service regulations. And the visits that were conducted every day since 1967 until October 7th were halted completely on October 7th. At first, Israel said that they were banning the visits because the Hamas was not allowing international Red Cross from visiting Israeli hostages, even though it clearly states in the law that the reciprocity is not an issue in terms of banning Red Cross visits. And then even if when there were no live hostages and no hostages at all right now, the visits have still not been reinstated. We have appealed on this issue. The state requested 40 extensions to the hearings and got 40 extensions. And they never presented a legal argument for why they didn't want the Red Cross to visit. It's just they don't want the conditions to be exposed. The second thing we saw almost immediately after October 7th was the massive arrests of Palestinians, both in the West Bank and in Gaza. And almost immediately, one of the military camps in this in the south, the Tayman, was designated as a military prison for detainees from Gaza. And it was very alarming since it was completely outside of the system. The people who worked there were not trained in detention. There were no regulations. We know that regulations are not always maintained even in the prison service, but at least they exist. And very soon, we heard a lot of atrocities that were happening in the prisons. We heard about people who were handcuffed in ways that were so severely limiting that they had to have their limbs amputated. We heard about sexual abuse and violence, and we heard about other forms of abuse. And through litigation, we were able to close the State Tayman military detention center. And from our monitoring until now, it remains closed. The issue of the food for Palestinian security prisoners has been a very high issue on the agenda of Ben-Gvir even before October 7th. His first act as Minister for National Security was to go to security prisons and shut down the pita bakeries. That's the level of his involvement in the details of the food for the prisoners. And very soon after the war began, we heard that there was not enough food for the Palestinian security prisoners. The number of prisoners has tripled in the first weeks of the war. And we asked for explanation. We were given the menu that was provided to regular prisoners and the menu that was provided for the security prisoners. And it was very clear that there were fewer calories in the menu for security prisoners. So we filed an appeal. We said, okay, that's illegal discrimination. The regulations of the prison service say very clearly that you can't punish prisoners by taking food away from them. I mean, you can motivate prisoners by giving them rights to have like access to a canteen, but you cannot deprive them of food. And so we filed an appeal, and it was a very classic separate but equal appeal. There are many, many, many different types of appeals that are like that. We say it's illegal discrimination, and then the state comes up with some reason why the separation between the prisoners is material and not discriminatory. So they provided a response saying, no, it's not punitive at all. It's not about deterrence. It's because now there are more prisoners. That means they're going outside less. That means they have a sedentary lifestyle. And so we don't want them to get fat. So we are reducing the number of calories. It's all in their benefit. And it's not about punishment. And so we brought our own dietitian that to counter the claims. And we were ready for this hearing, which is, you know, we've done similar ones many times. And then what happened, which has never happened to us before, was that when we were in the court, Ben-Gvir sent a letter to the judges saying, no, this is all about punishment. I want to punish the security prisoners and I want to deter others, which is why we're giving this limited menu. And the judges looked at these two letters and they're like, who makes the rules here? And the issue of the food for the security prisoners really led to absurd situations. The court asked the dietitian of the prison service what she felt about the menu. And then they had a meeting of the head dietitian of the prison service with the head of the prison service, and Ben-Gvir wanted to be part of that meeting. So he came. And I'm reminding you, he's in charge of the police. There's a huge epidemic of crime and violence. There are a lot of very important issues that the minister in charge of the police should be handling. So he comes to this meeting, and the dietitian says, I've reviewed the menu. We have to have to add fruit. You have to have a piece of fruit for every prisoner every day. And Ben-Gvir says, no, I'm not allowing more fruit. So the head of the prison service, who's stuck between these two people, he tries to offer a solution. And he says, let's give them a lemon because they won't eat the lemon. So we will have given them a fruit, but it's an edible fruit. And that will be the solution. And Ben-Gvir says, no, I'm not even willing to give them a lemon because they will use it on their other food and the food will taste better.
0: They'll make lemonade.
1: So just that the level of cruelty and petty and revengeful language this is both led by Ben-Gvir, but also by the people he nominated for the prison service.
0: Yeah, I think this story with Ben-Gvir kind of brought up an interesting topic revolving the elections, in the sense that right now, like, people like Ben-Gvir are kind of, it really is a masks-off moment for Israel's treatment of Palestinians. And in the sense, there's a danger that next government could be as bad in its treatment, but it won't be as explicit. What do you think about that danger, and how would you confront it?
1: In any scenario that seems realistic now for the elections, we're not seeing leftist government. And I think that if there's one thing that I've learned from this government is that not all governments are bad in the same way. There are governments that are worse. Even if many of them are bad, there are ones that are worse. I mean, I think that one of the things that happened, of the many, many things that happened under this government, was the unmasking of the idea that Israel could be part of the normal Western world, right? It's so clear that Israel is outside of it that nobody's attempting to behave like it is. I think that if there are different prime ministers, they could be much more susceptible to international pressure. And the question would be how to administer that pressure in a way that promotes more human rights. It doesn't look at all like the next government is going to be pushing for an end to the occupation, but they could push much harder against settler violence, which is currently backed by the military completely, and they could change that. And they could be pushed to do more about the illegal outposts, and the process is still long in many, many different cases, even in the best case scenario for more human rights supportive government.
0: So it seems that over the course of this government's 4-year history, the question of the judicial overhaul and was discussed separately from the question of its actions towards Palestinians in general and the genocide in Gaza in particular. So can you explain how, in your view, did the weakening of the judiciary and the politicizations of institutions come into play in Israel's actions in Gaza?
1: So there are multiple truths about the Israeli Supreme Court. On the one hand, in so many cases, it has been a beacon of human and civil rights for Israeli citizens, and it has made such important transformations in the lives of Israelis, in terms of women's rights, in terms of LGBT rights, in terms of the rights of Arab citizens of Israel. And it's been a really important force on these issues. Also, asylum seekers, many, many, many different cases that I can think of that ACRI was involved in and that ACRI wasn't involved in, that were so pivotal that the Supreme Court made the right decisions on. And yet the Israeli Supreme Court has consistently failed in protecting the rights of Palestinians in the occupied territories. Again and again and again and again. And overall, the court has accepted the framework of the legality of the occupation and the legality of the settlements, even though there was clear legal basis to say that both of those are illegal. And I want to say that the Supreme Court is a tool for protection of rights in the OPT in some cases, but it's all under that framework, which we disagree with. And I think we see that, and we also see that in the ICC, that courts are part of the system, right? They can be ahead of the system, but the entire ecosystem has to change in order for the courts to be able to lead a different direction. And that duality is also expressed in what you have said, that there could be a debate on civil rights in Israel that completely ignores the blatant human rights violations in Gaza and the West Bank. And we see again and again in many different ways the dichotomy disappearing. We see that, for instance, in surveillance technology, that like surveillance technology that was used against Palestinians in the OPT is now being used against Israeli civilians and citizens. And that is one of the paradigm shifts that we need to continue to insist on, that there can be the idea that there could be a democracy inside the green line, and a complete violation and a trampling over every single possible right outside of the Green Line is false. It can never really happen.
0: Yeah, so on the question of democracy, we've been discussing, you know, a lot the erosion of Israel's democracy. But of course, with the elections coming up, it's crucial to emphasize that Israel controls millions of Palestinians in the West Bank who cannot vote for the government that rules over them, and they don't enjoy equal rights to their Jewish settler neighbors.
1: Which is why saying that Israel is a democracy is very shaky grounds.
0: Exactly. So how does ACRI account for the reality of the questionable democratic state of Israel in its everyday work?
1: So first of all, we don't call Israel a democracy. We speak about democratic institutions, democratic values, but we think it's very hard to call a place where 5 million people don't have a vote a democracy. Our paradigm in understanding how democratic sliding works is that the strategy is to protect the democratic institutions that do exist. So for instance, the Supreme Court is a very damaged democratic institution, but it's the platform to discuss human rights, even though it's a very imperfect platform. It's the same with the elections. Okay. And so we try to protect the institutions that we have and then to expand them. It won't serve democracy or human rights to give up on these institutions. But we do that while acknowledging that the institutions are very flawed and will have to, in order to really be a democracy, there will have to be many, many different changes in them.
0: So the past 4 years have been defined by nearly nonstop protests against the Netanyahu government, first against its efforts to undermine the judiciary, later calling for a return of the Israeli captives. Despite the, like, really an unprecedented display of popular dissent, this is Knesset the second one to serve a full 4-year term in the last 35 years. So what do you have to say about this, like, this longevity?
1: So first of all, I think that the protest movement that existed in Israel before October 7th is the largest protest movement in human history, if you adjust the population size. Like, we had 2 to 8% of the population outside in the streets every single week for 40 weeks. So like in American numbers, that will be 7 to 28 million people in the streets every week for 40 weeks. These are huge numbers. And also during the war, there were a lot of protests both against the war and for the return of the hostages. And I think that even though they weren't able to topple the government, they had a huge impact

0: back. I also think that for us, we at ACRI, we have had so many cases for protest rights during the war, anti-war protests, signs that were being grabbed, protests during the war. And it's so inspiring to see people who, you know, when there are rockets, when there's police brutality, when it's so hot and when it's cold, they're out in the streets every week protesting. And we want to give them the legal backing so that they can continue to do that.
1: So let's assume the opposition wins the election, Netanyahu leaves office. What do you think ACRI's agenda would look like over the next few years?
0: If that happens, then a lot of what we're doing will happen through the government, which is great. And then we will be left with the things that the government will not address. So I think the death penalty we will still have to address in many different ways. The situation in the West Bank, I hope, will change a little bit, but I don't think it will change enough. And we're looking at challenging the illegal outposts and looking at many different ways to challenge the occupation that we worry will continue even in the next government. Same with Gaza, there could be a more permanent international agreement, and then we could try and work around in the courts. The courts are very unlikely to intervene in international negotiations, but can intervene later. And I think one of the challenges, because we know that it's a pendulum, is to try and see how we can secure rights and not only get them temporarily. So for instance, in the anti-NGO bill, thinking about how we can create more safety and security for NGOs long-term is something that we're thinking about.
1: And do you have hope that human rights advocacy can make a meaningful difference in Israel going forward?
0: So it depends on the day. I mean, you know, we do so much work that impacts so many people. And being with the clients and seeing what that does for them is really meaningful, right? If you restore transportation for children with disabilities in East Jerusalem, then you've helped 15,000 families. And that's really moving. And on the other hand, how do you change the big picture when everything is working in such negative directions? So we strongly believe that human rights are the basis of any positive future that could happen here. And so continuing the advocacy and continuing the work is incredibly meaningful to us. And we have so many different partners on the ground here that it is essential for us to continue to support. But it is very clear that in the next government, ACRI will continue to be very, very busy.
1: Thank you so much for joining us, Noa.
0: Thank you. Thank you, Amos. Thank you and 972 for everything that you do.
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1: I don't know. I would like, to be honest, I would like to stay here.
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